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0: The following sermon is a recording of the Broad Street Church of Christ Sunday morning service from this past week. We pray that you'll be blessed by this midweek message, which airs every Wednesday at 7 o'clock p.m. right here on 91.5 The Lion.
1: Good morning. It is so good to see everyone here today, especially those who are guests in our assembly. I want to say a special welcome to Blake, who is our summer intern for this summer. If you don't know Blake, if you haven't gotten a chance to meet him, please do so after services. He's sitting right down here in the front in a white shirt. Now that I've embarrassed him sufficiently, we will, after services, welcome him to our congregation for the summer. If you're joining us online or listening on the radio, we're grateful that you can be with us as well. As Travis mentioned a moment ago, tomorrow

0: Is a very special day on our nation's calendar. It is a day where we pay honor to those who have given the ultimate sacrifice so that we can know the kinds of freedoms that we take for granted in our country. And a couple of years ago, my family had an opportunity to visit Washington, D.C., and we went to the Vietnam Memorial about this time of day. It was dark outside, and of course, the whole thing is illuminated, and I learned some things about this memorial. I learned, number one, that whenever it was built, it was not well received. Unlike all the other memorials, especially war memorials, which are symbols of victory and strength and defiance and courage, this memorial showed none of those things. In fact, one U.S. congressman at the time called it degrading. As a memorial, veterans groups protested this monument. Critics called it a black gash of shame. When Maya Lin designed the Vietnam Memorial, she simply imagined two granite walls that met together, inscribed with over 58,000 names of soldiers who had lost their lives. When our daughter at the time, Cameron, who was 8 years old then, whenever we were there looking at all of these names, I guess it occurred to her, because as a terrible father, it never occurred to me to explain what it was we were going to see. And it occurred to her that all of these names represented people who had lost their lives. People who had families, people who were from hometowns just like ours. People who would never see a future because they lost their lives in that war. And it's a reminder to all of us that we not only stand on the shoulders of all those who have gone before us, but we also are here because of those who have given their lives. And maybe one above all others. In Luke chapter 22, when Jesus is introducing the concept of the Lord's Supper, in verses 19 and 20, he says this. The Bible says he took bread, and when he had given thanks, he broke it and gave it to them, saying, "This is my body, which is given for you. Do this in remembrance of me." And likewise the cup after they had eaten, saying, "This cup that is poured out for you is the new covenant in my blood." I want us to reflect on the fact that every first day of the week we come together not only to worship, not only to enjoy each other's company and fellowship, but we also come together to celebrate a memorial to the one who gave his perfect life, completely innocent, so that you and I would know what freedom really is all about. Notice the three aspects of this text that we'll focus on today. Number one, I want you to notice the context in which the Lord's Supper is instituted. This was not just an ordinary time. This was not a random time of the year. This was actually Passover. In fact, if you look a few verses earlier in verse number 15 of Luke chapter 22, the Bible says, Jesus says to his disciples, "I have earnestly desired to eat this Passover with you before I suffer." This is occurring in the context of a much broader meal with many other elements. But the Passover was symbolically significant. It was the most important day in the Jewish calendar of the time. It was a day that commemorated not only the birth of the Israelite nation, marking their escape from Egyptian slavery to a freedom that they had never enjoyed before. It not only marks the fact that they were passed over as the death angel went throughout the land of Egypt, striking dead the firstborn of every house who did not have the blood of that sacrificial lamb smeared on the doorposts. This, in fact, was already a memorial feast of its own. If you look in Exodus chapter 12, Moses writes in verse number 14, "This day shall be for you a memorial day, and you shall keep it as a feast to the Lord throughout your generations, as a statute forever. You shall keep it as a feast." Now, of course, Jesus uses this moment not only because he knows that just in a few hours he's going to be arrested, he's going to be beaten, he's going to be nailed to the cross. He uses it because He is giving what was the greatest of the Israelite memorial days a new and special significance. The Bible repeatedly talks about Jesus as our Passover offering. Remember in John chapter 1, when John the Baptizer sees Jesus for the first time, you remember what he says? Behold the what? Lamb of God who takes away the sins of the world. Anyone familiar with the Old Testament hearing those words would have thought immediately of the Passover sacrifice. But Paul is even more explicit in 1 Corinthians 5 and verse 7 when he says, Christ, our Passover, has been sacrificed. Jesus is the one whose blood we place on our souls so that God will pass over us in his judgment. Jesus is the one who marks our birth out of slavery into freedom. Jesus is the one whose death is something we memorialize every first day of the week when we gather together to do what we just did a few moments ago. There's a special context that adds significance to the establishment of the Lord's Supper. But then the second thing I want you to notice is the command that he gives. He says, I want you to take this bread and drink this cup and do this in remembrance of me. It's a reminder that a life was given, that our redemption, our salvation costs Jesus his life. Jesus does not say, take, eat, this is my body. He does say that. He doesn't say, this represents my teaching. He doesn't say, this represents my example. He doesn't say something else. He says, this is my life. In Isaiah 53, a passage that a lot of those at the time of Jesus missed because they expected the Messiah to become a conquering hero, to come to this earth, to sit on an earthly throne, to summon a military force and to destroy all the forces of evil. They didn't understand that there was actually, throughout their scriptures, the promise that the Messiah would suffer and die. In Isaiah 53, in verse number 5, the Bible says of Jesus, but he was pierced for our transgressions. He was crushed for our iniquities. Already the Bible is saying that we are powerless to solve a problem that we created by participating in the sin of Adam with our own sins. We have brought ourselves into a big mess that we have no way to fix. But God always had a plan for Jesus to come and give his perfect life as a sacrifice for us. That's what Paul says in Romans 5 and verse number 8 when he says, but God proves or demonstrates or shows his own love toward us in that while we were still sinners, Christ died for us. Those last two words are important. Huperhemon in Greek, for us, on our behalf, or better yet, in our place. We know Romans 6 and verse 23, the wages of sin is death. And so if the wages of sin is death, that means that every sinner deserves to die. But Jesus Christ gave himself for us so that we would not have to. The great argument that is made by the medieval theologian Anselm of Canterbury, which I would recommend, he wrote this book called Why the God-Man, Cur Deus Homo in Latin, if you want to read it in Latin, but Why the God-Man. And his whole argument is very simple, yet it's one that the whole Christian religion is based on. And that is that in the Garden of Eden, when Adam chose to eat of that forbidden fruit, he brought himself and all those who would follow his example of sin into a situation that we were powerless to solve. Insofar as all of us are sinners, we cannot extract ourselves from the penalty of sin, which is death. On the other hand, there is a being who has the power to overcome death in God, but God does not bear the responsibility for sin since God didn't sin, nor could he. Humanity sinned. So it required someone representing the power of God uniting with the responsibility of fleshly man to come to this earth and shed his blood so that the world would know redemption. When Jesus says, this bread is my body, he's saying a lot more than simply, hey, I'm about to die. He's saying this death is symbolic for all of your deaths because you should be going to that cross and not me. A life was given. But secondly, notice he says a covenant was established. When he talks about the cup, he says, this cup is the new covenant in my blood. You know that if you search for the word New Covenant or New Testament, some of your versions have. And you start in Genesis, and you read all the way through the Old Testament, you are only going to find that terminology, New Covenant, in one passage. Just one. Of the whole Old Testament, it's only found one time. You would think, as much as we talk about it, it would be far more frequent than that, but it isn't. It's mentioned in Jeremiah chapter 31, beginning in verse 31, when God says to a people who are going into Babylonian exile, "Behold, days are coming, says the Lord, when I will establish a new covenant with the house of Israel and the house of Judah, not like the first covenant that I made with their fathers when I took them by the hand to lead them out of the land of Egypt." In other words, it's not going to be like the Mosaic law. It's a different covenant, a covenant written on their hearts. And then he says, characteristic of that covenant is this: their sins and their iniquities will I remember no more. God says this new covenant is going to be a covenant where salvation is really known, where forgiveness is going to be offered freely. The author of Hebrews, of course, quotes that passage at length in Hebrews chapter 8 and then kind of unpacks it over the next two chapters. But in verse number 12 of Hebrews chapter 9, this is what he says, speaking of Jesus: "He entered once for all." That means one time and one time only. "He entered into the holy places, not by means of the blood of bulls and goats, the way those Old Testament priests did. You know, they had to go in with blood and throw it against the mercy seat and do all these things on the Day of Atonement. Jesus did this one time. He went into the holy place. He offered himself by means of his own blood, thus securing an eternal redemption. Because Jesus has died, a new covenant has been established, and that new covenant guarantees salvation to all who respond to the call of God through Christ. The command represents the gospel in a nutshell. This is my body and this is my blood, upon which God's new agreement with man is based. But then third, he mentions the commemoration. Do this as often as you eat and drink it, Paul would say in 1 Corinthians 11, in remembrance of me. A lot of us have been at churches, and I imagine when we used to have a table, I can't remember if this is the case, but you have this inscription, "Do this in remembrance of me." Anybody seen that on the table? Why is that inscription often given? It's because we recognize that this is a memorial, not only of the life of Jesus, but of his death, but even more than that, of his coming again. Notice the Bible says that there, or Bible adds, this concept of a psychological dimension. I started to actually read about this quite a bit because a lot of research has been done. People build their entire lives researching the psychology of food. Did y'all know that? If you want to know it, just, I guess, Google it and you'll find plenty of information. But Jesus did not simply say, "I want you to remember my death." He doesn't even say, "I want you to remember the cross." He says, "I want you to take this bread, which is a representation of my body. I want you to drink this juice, which is a representation of my blood." By ingesting these things, it's much more than a remembrance. It's a participation. Every time we eat the Lord's Supper, we participate ourselves in the sacrifice that he made. Well, you think about it. This is a time of year where we've been celebrating a lot. We've been celebrating our graduates. Some celebrate birthdays, anniversaries. What do you always have at a celebration? Food, but cake, right? And hopefully ice cream, unless you're a pagan. You always have ice cream with cake. But cake and ice cream are symbolic of celebration, are they not? Every time you eat a piece of cake, you are reminded of the fact that you're supposed to be happy for this individual or this couple or whatever the case may be, right? Or what about whenever we toast someone on a special occasion? We're going to give a toast to this person to honor them, to exalt them. That's symbolic. It's the same food that we would normally eat, but it takes on a different meaning. Well, in the same way, the simple elements of bread and juice, which at this time people drank every day as part of their daily diet, took on added special significance to commemorate the fact that Jesus Christ died for them. There's a commemoration. But then also notice there's a sociological dimension. He uses the plural, do this, all of you, do this in remembrance of death. But also we're communing with one another. It is an opportunity for fellowship, which by the way is the same word in the New Testament. There's a sociological dimension of this memorial. But then thirdly, notice there is a dimension that looks forward to the end of time, what we call the eschaton. There's an eschatological dimension. In 1 Corinthians chapter 11, Paul says in verse 26, for as often as you eat this bread and drink this cup, you proclaim the Lord's death until he comes. Yes, it's an opportunity to look backward to the cross and to imagine the pain and suffering that Jesus went through, that he chose to go through for us. But it's also an opportunity to look forward to the time when he will come again to redeem us from this world of sin and death and pain and suffering and bring us into bliss. Every time we partake of the Lord's Supper, we are remembering that there is yet more of the story to be written. A story in which we will participate as glorified recipients of God's promises. As Christians, we stand today between two of the great events of world history, the death of Jesus and his resurrection, which marks our hope, and the second coming, which will signal the destruction of the world and usher in an age of eternity. And every time we partake of the Lord's Supper, we reflect back on the cross and we reflect forward to that hope that still awaits us. What makes the memorial powerful is not the design or the structure of the Lord's Supper. Those are quite simple. We say very simple prayers and partake of very simple elements. It's the fact that we mention a name. Several years ago, I had an opportunity to go to Prague in the Czech Republic. And I had a little bit of downtime in between the conferences. So I went to a Holocaust museum. By the way, that's never a place to go if you want to be happy. But I went to a Holocaust museum. And very much like the Vietnam Memorial, these walls that were like two stories tall were inscribed with names of those who lost their lives from the Czech Republic in the Holocaust. But in addition to just simply having the names inscribed, there was a voice on constant repeat 24 hours a day reading every single name. And in those halls, between those marble walls, which echoed, of course, you could hear the name of one person after the other. And you had to pause to consider that these people are those who have, through no fault of their own, lost their lives in a senseless act of violence. Salvation comes not because we've been baptized. That wouldn't mean much without Jesus' death and resurrection. Not because we partake of the Lord's Supper. That wouldn't mean a whole lot were it not for Jesus' resurrection. We have salvation because Jesus gave his name, or gave his life. And we commemorate him with the name that is above all names, Yeshua. Salvation. Paul concludes his great poem of Jesus in Philippians 2 and verse 9 by saying that God has highly exalted him and given him the name that is above every name, so that at the name of Jesus, every knee should bow and every tongue should confess. Here's the question. Have we made that decision today? Have we surrendered our sins by recognizing that we are powerless in ourselves, but we need God's grace? We need the blood of Christ, which we encounter when we are immersed in water for the remission of our sins. Have we made that decision today? Have we done that, but we've fallen away? We've forgotten about Jesus. We've let our lives become about going through the motions. If anyone is subject to the Lord's invitation today, we encourage you to come while we stand and sing.
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0: 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You're listening to the Top 9 at 9 show with Matt and Trent. 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
1: All right, welcome to the Top 9 at 9 show, everyone. I'm your host, Matt Barker, and as always, I'm here with the man that never changes, Trent McManus.
2: Oh, thank you, thank you. I appreciate that.
1: Trent probably looks the same as he did when he was in high school.
2: You think so?
1: Maybe a little more gray.
2: A lot more gray.
1: But, you know.
2: A lot more gray, huh? But anyway.
1: But, you know, he's been jogging. He's been staying in shape.
2: I know. I jogged about 4 miles last night. A little lower than I normally do, but that's okay.
1: Yeah.
2: I'm getting older.
1: His back is doing better now.
2: It's way better.
1: So there we go. So he's doing well. He doesn't change that much. So, and you know what? This is show number 130. So, you know, he's consistently here every week. So
2: I know. You can count on me. Not like those bums on the other thing.
1: Yep.
2: What is that?
1: I don't even know anymore. I've forgotten the name. It's just we haven't recorded in so long. So.
2: Oh, have y'all not been recording?
1: No.
2: See, they're not dependable.
1: They're busy.
2: Jared got no taste.
1: He's busy.
2: Matt Cook.
1: Yeah.
2: Nathan Judd. They're lazy.
1: He's the lone youth minister now, so he's got extra responsibility.
2: That is true.
1: So he's a little busy.
2: We might give Jared
1: a little busy. And Matt Cook's busy getting stuff ready for Horizon. So,
2: okay, yeah. We'll cut him a little slack.
1: Nathan Judd. He needs to be there. Come on.
2: He needs to get on the ball.
1: So
2: he's slacking.
1: Yeah. Hey, Trent, speaking of change, though, we thought we would be cool since graduation just happened. We also have President Shannon officially, as of June 1st, will be out of Freed Hardeman, still being the chancellor and things like that, but he's going to be at Mount Juliet, and Dr. Keith Harris is going to be transitioning in effective June 1st. So we were like, hey, let's do a show on change or leaving. So there's a lot of different ones we could do for that. So I think it'll be a good show.
2: I think it's going to be a great show. I think it's a good idea. And, you know, we are under a lot of change here at Freed Hardeman.
1: Yeah.
2: You know, it's happening.
1: It's just, you know, at the end of each year, there's always going to be some changes, and it's just kind of normal.
2: You know, they say change is good, right?
1: Sometimes, yeah. So it can be. Anyway, so starting off the countdown this week, number 9 song is a song featured on The Killers album titled Hot Fuss, released in 2004. Rolling Stone ranked the album at number 43 on its list for the 100 best albums of the decade. At number 9, it's Change Your Mind by The Killers, right here on the Top 9 at 9 show.

0: Okay, do you think we could change President Shannon's mind about leaving?
1: Yeah, Trent, I don't think so, because as we mentioned, they've already kind of hired his replacement already, so I don't know.
0: Well, they didn't call me about the job. What are you talking
1: about?
0: No,
1: not you, Trent, although most people are like, well, you know, Trent McManus would be a shoe-in, I guess.
0: Yeah, but, I mean, you'd think so.
1: Yeah,
0: they're going to make a change.
1: Right. They hired Dr. Keith Harris, though.
0: Not Dr. Trent McManus. I mean, PhD, professional track and field coach. They didn't hire me. What?
1: Yeah, Trent, I heard it through the grapevine that you were not a professional track and field coach, though.
0: How dare someone say that about me? I mean, if anyone dare to say that about me, they'd be run out of Freed Hardeman.
1: Yeah, I can see that.
0: Yeah. By the way, not to brag, yeah, not patting myself on the back, but 8-time state champion qualifier, professional track and field coach, Dr. Trent McManus.
1: Yeah, we know. I don't think anyone will ever, you know, doubt you again, though, Trent.
0: Yeah, I tell you what. And you know what? On top of that, Matsky, I've got 3 former professional Chester County track and field members who are on Freed's team right now. I'm delivering the goods, man.
1: Right.
0: I'm bringing students to Freed Hardeman.
1: Yeah, you know, maybe the coach for the Freed Hardeman's cross-country team, Jay Hall, should sponsor the radio show. What do you think?
0: Yeah, I tell you what. You know what, Jay Hall, I really like Jay Hall. I saw Jay.
1: He's
0: today.
1: A good guy.
0: Yeah, he's hanging out. They may want to hire me to teach exercise science here at FHU. Yeah. I hear there's a job opening.
1: Yeah, Trent, I heard there is a job opening in that department, yeah.
0: Oh, really? Well, no, I can't do it, Matsky. I'm not going to take over that job. No, I'm not going to do it. But I'm going to continue dominating West Tennessee in cross country and track and field. I think that's my calling, you know, as a professional coach. You know
1: right.
0: what I'm saying?
1: Yeah. And that's probably best not to, you know, change partners now. You know, at this far in the game, don't change partners now.
0: That's
1: you know?
0: A good transition, Matsky.
1: And it's a good artist, you know, it leads us into our number 8 song on the countdown this week.

0: That was Change Partners by Harry Connick Jr. coming in at number 8 on the countdown this week for top 9 songs about change or leaving. That song was originally written by Irving Berlin for the film Carefree, released in 1938. The song was nominated for an Academy Award that same year for Best Original Song. Harry Connick Jr. put his spin on the song on his album titled Come By Me, released in 1999. Let's get to some news with Trent McManus.
1: It's now time for the Top 9 at 9 News Update right here on 91.5 The Lion. And now here's your news expert, Trent McManus.
2: You know, you're in Publix and you're looking through the produce section for just the right bag of grapes or blueberries. Can you pop one in your mouth? Should you? Is it legal? Will you do jail time? What do you think, Matsky?
0: I hope not, because my parents would be in jail right now.
2: Oh, you're rusty?
0: Does this surprise you about my parents? They've been known to sample some things in what's the place called? It's not Whole Foods, but it's a place in Evansville that's like a Whole Foods.
2: Oh, really?
0: So I think it's called Fresh Time, T-H-Y-M-E.
2: Oh, really?
0: So if anybody at Fresh Time in Evansville, Indiana is listening, catch my parents and arrest them.
2: Rusty takes a swig of milk.
0: He's trying everything.
2: Nah, I think I'll get the other one. Oh. Anyway, the practice is a contentious one. Grape munchers say they just want to make sure they taste good before buying them. And besides, no one will miss one or two. A recent Fort Myers News press poll on sampling produce as part of the USA Today Network found 80% of the respondents chose no, it's rude, like stealing, and it could impact your health, Matsky.
0: Oh, yeah.
2: I weigh in that it's wrong. I don't think you should do it. I don't think you should sample the produce.
0: Yeah.
2: Because, you know, they weigh it, and they base you charge on how much it weighs, and then you've already eaten several of them, so you're not paying for them.
0: Right.
2: So that's what I think.
0: It's like stealing candy in a candy store, right?
2: I know, yeah. Unless they have free samples. Yeah. Unless they say, and you know your
0: unless
2: mom.
0: It says free.
2: Your mom, she grabs the free samples and will never buy. We that's found that out in the mall, right? Is your mom a mall walker?
0: This happens on multiple places that she goes. It's a problem. We can see the common problem here.
2: I know. Your parents, they need to be in prison. That's all it is to it. The Simpsons even weighed in on the matter in an early episode when Lisa called out Marge for eating grapes, resulting in a shameful checkout confession and an exasperated clerk. On Everybody Loves Raymond, Ray's father, Frank, played by Peter Boyle, got into a shouting match with a produce manager over some pilfered trail mix. For the most part, grocery stores are pretty chill about it. Most, such as Sprouts Farmers Market, request that you ask someone first. Store owners are aware that free samples in moderation often result in sales. Whole Foods goes further, a try before you buy policy. Our team members can open a bag of chips, slice a piece of fruit, or twist open a bottled iced tea. The company said on its website, that way you can bring home products you like. You know, at Whole Foods, because they're so expensive.
0: Yeah.
2: I mean, have you been in a Whole Foods?
0: I have. I don't usually go, but like they are pretty pricey.
2: Oh, they're super expensive. I wouldn't buy anything. I went there just recently. I'm never going back. It's way too expensive.
0: Right.
2: If a customer would like to sample an item in produce, we invite them to ask the produce manager, and they will be happy to assist. Public spokesman Lindsay Wilson said in an email, can you get arrested or fined for swiping a grape? Only if you're creating a nuisance or downing half a bag of them. Even then, you'd just as likely be asked to leave. There's no specific federal law about theft of produce at the scale that wouldn't be more trouble than it's worth to enforce. The U.S. Food and Drug Administration's food code doesn't mention it, although it does have safety guidelines for stores on offering produce samples. See, Matsky, now I'm worried.
0: Yeah.
2: If someone takes a swig of tea to test it out, are they going to put it back?
0: They'll put it back, and then you'll end up drinking someone's backwash.
2: Oh, no, I don't drink tea anyway.
0: Ugh, I don't either.
2: But if I did, see, that's another reason not to go to Whole Foods.
0: Yeah.
2: Because they let the people sample their tea.
0: And everything. Yeah.
2: It's just gross. Yep. There are several good reasons not to snarf down produce in a store that isn't set out for that purpose, even if you plan to buy it. Number one, it's theft. If you eat more than a few items of a bag sold by weight, you'll be underpaying when you check out. If you sample from a product that doesn't sell by weight and then you don't buy it, then the next person is going to get less than they paid for. It's also poor etiquette and bad hygiene. Grazing in the produce section can set a bad example for any children who see you do it, and it's inconsiderate to other shoppers who are left with the food you've been handling. It can also be a health risk. Supermarket produce still may have traces of pesticides, contamination from the farm, or whatever the grocery store employees had on their hands. Excess moisture on fresh fruits and vegetables can cause them to spoil faster, so stores usually put them out for sale as is. Shoppers are expected and encouraged to wash their produce before they use it. That means grapes you pop in your mouth in the store could still be dusted with pesticides, fecal matter, or from farm animals, debris from shipping, or other things you probably don't want to swallow. In recent years, several different multi-state salmonella outbreaks have started with Florida-grown produce. And apparently in Evansville, Indiana, it's a real problem.
0: Probably.
2: Because someone's been handling the groceries too much.
0: Yeah.
2: In the Environmental Working Group's 2026 Dirty Dozen Guide to Produce with the Highest Levels of Pesticide Residues, based on laboratory tests conducted by the Department's Agriculture Pesticide Data Program, grapes were number 4 on the list right after strawberries. So while some minor produce grazing isn't illegal, there may be other consequences. You should never sample what you don't plan to buy and ask an employee for help. They'll clean and even slice the produce before bringing it to you. So what do you think about this, Matsky?
0: Yeah, I mean, I think there's a lot of things to consider. The moral side of it, like you were talking about, it's probably just not right to do it. But the thing I'm thinking about, Trent, is like kind of the safety part of it.
2: Yeah, it's
0: like,
2: gross.
0: It has pesticides and all kinds of stuff that you don't know what's on it.
2: That's
0: and
2: right.
0: I'm telling you, if you eat that and you don't know what's on there, there could be some major life changes happening, probably in the bathroom is what I'm thinking. Like, it's going to cause some major life changes.
2: Okay, that's a great transition, and it couples with bathroom humor, which you know is one of my favorites.
0: Yeah, and it leads us into a song we've never played on the show before. It's a country song, Trent. You might actually like it. We'll see.
2: We'll see.
0: It's the number 7 song featured as the 4th single to Thomas Rhett's 3rd studio album of the same name, released in 2017. The song was written by Rhett along with his father, Rhett Akins, Ashley Gourley, and Jesse Frazier, and went all the way to number 1 on the Billboard Country Airplay chart upon its release in 2017. At number 7, it's Life Changes by Thomas Rhett, right here on the Top 9 at 9 show.

0: That was Music Must Change by The Who, coming in at number 6 on the countdown this week for top 9 songs about change or leaving. That song is featured on The Who's 8th studio album titled Who Are You, released in 1978. The album was a commercial success as it peaked at number 2 on the Billboard 200 and number 6 on the UK albums chart. Trent?
1: Oh, no. Adam Brewer is leaving Fried Hardeman too?
0: No, Trent. I don't think Adam Brewer is leaving FHU.
1: Yes, he is. I mean, you just played the song, The Music Must Change, and Adam Brewer is the music here at Fried Hardeman. He's going to leave. This is a bad omen.
0: Trent, you picked this song, though.
1: Oh, yeah. Maybe I was thinking of all the changes going on in Mike McCutcheon's bands. I mean, maybe that's why I was thinking about playing the song.
0: Yeah, those guys do have a lot of changes, and they can't stick with one name, can they?
1: No, I mean, I heard these guys were going to start calling themselves One Jock and the Jealous Guys.
0: Yeah.
1: I thought that was one of the options.
0: Yeah, I think they are all jealous of the great one, Mike McCutcheon.
1: I mean, who isn't? I mean, Mike, he's the greatest musician of all time.
0: Yeah, greater than Bob Dylan?
1: Ooh, they're neck and neck.
0: Oh, okay.
1: I mean, I heard his fellow bandmates had some really bad alternative names for the band.
0: Yeah, like what, other than Small Town News, of course.
1: Oh, that was terrible. But I heard Wheels Frazier and the Boys.
0: Oh, yeah, Ryan Frazier, Wheels, yeah.
1: Yeah, because, you know, he fakes his little injuries all the time and runs around on knee scooter trying to get sympathy from us. Well, it's not working, Ryan Frazier.
0: Yeah,
1: I'm not going to feel sorry for you.
0: That one's pretty terrible. I heard it was going to be Hack Welder and the Boys, too.
1: That would be an accurate one.
0: Yeah.
1: Hack Welder and the Boys.
0: Maybe Small Town News isn't so bad after all, Trent.
1: Matt Czechoslovakia, he got so mad, he didn't even want to rename the band. He just went back to his homeland. He left the band, went back to Czechoslovakia, where Matt's from.
0: Yeah, Matt would have to leave on a jet plane, Trent, to go that far. A jet plane.
1: Oh, that's a good transition. I got to give you credit. That's pretty good.
0: Yeah.
1: That's pretty good.
0: And it leads us perfectly into number 5 song on the counter, which is 2 versions of this song, Trent. I picked the one by Peter, Paul, and Mary. Song originally recorded by John Denver, 1966, under the original title of Babe, I Hate to Go. Denver changed the title to the song after his producer convinced him to make the change. Peter, Paul, and Mary put their spin on the song in 1969. Okay, so they recorded it 3 years later. Took the song all the way to number 1 on the Billboard Hot 100, making it their most successful single. At number 5, it's Leaving on a Jet Plane by Peter, Paul, and Mary, right here on the Top 9 at 9 show.

0: That was Changes by David Bowie, coming in at number 4 on the countdown this week for top 9 songs about change or leaving. That song was featured on Bowie's album titled Hunky Dory, released in 1971. Song peaked at number 10 on the Billboard Rock Songs chart that same year. Let's get to our second news update with Trent McManus.
1: 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And now here's your news expert, Trent McManus.
2: All right, California is dealing with what experts describe as the largest known outbreak of deadly mushroom poisonings in U.S. history. They mean world history? It's not a part of America, is it?
0: I don't know. We're talking about like California. Mushrooms like the kind you eat, right?
2: Not anything else. The kind you eat.
0: We were just talking about Puff the Magic Dragon earlier, so I was just making sure.
2: That's right. With 47 confirmed cases since November, 4 deaths, and at least 4 illnesses that required liver transplants.
0: Oh, man, that's crazy.
2: According to the California Department of Public Health, the outbreak has stressed across at least 12 countries, counties. I keep saying countries because, California.
0: Right.
2: In Northern California and the Central Coast, far exceeding the typical statewide total of fewer than 5 cases of mushroom poisonings per year. Most illnesses are linked to amatoxin-containing mushrooms, including death caps. Ooh, that just sounds scary. And Western Destroying Angels. Ooh, man, they got some scary names of mushrooms.
0: Yeah.
2: Both highly toxic species that can closely resemble edible mushrooms. I don't think any mushrooms are edible.
0: I don't like mushrooms. I've never ate them on my pizza or anything.
2: No,
0: it's gross.
2: They're gross. They're slimy.
0: They're a fungus.
2: They are.
0: That's what they are.
2: They raise it on horse manure. It's disgusting.
0: Gross.
2: The latest illness is reported in Napa County. I mean, that's nappy anyway. Where 3 adults from outside the region were hospitalized after eating wild mushrooms collected in the Deer Park area. The group became sick within a day and was treated at Stanford Medical Center. Napa County Public Health Officer Dr. Christine Wu,
0: not Raj Gupta,
2: I know, where is Raj when you need him, said the mushrooms were foraged in a rural part of the county, but warned that dangerous species can appear in many environments. Here's what I think, Matsky. I think they tasted so bad that they just almost killed them.
0: Yeah.
2: That's why I don't think they were poisonous. I think they just went, oh, it's so awful. And then the liver's like rebelling in the body. It's like, no, don't put that in me.
0: Yeah.
2: And it's like, I'm leaving.
0: It sounds like those things would not be something you'd want to sample for sure.
2: Oh, not me. Health officials note multiple family clusters have been identified, including 6 incidents where relatives shared the same contaminated batch of foraged mushrooms. Experts say the scale and timing of the outbreak are highly unusual. Death cap mushrooms typically peak in winter, yet new cases have continued into late spring. This is definitely a much larger than usual outbreak. It is lasting longer and going much further in the year than we would have anticipated, Heather Hallen Adams said. Here's how you avoid this. Don't forage mushrooms. Just buy them at the store.
0: Yeah.
2: I mean, they're
0: make
2: gross.
0: Sure you wash them first.
2: You say, here's what you do, Matsky. You go into Whole Foods and you go, now, are these horse manure raised mushrooms?
0: Ask some questions first.
2: That's right. Can I sample these first?
0: Can you wash them for me? And then
2: will
0: I'll
2: you
0: eat
2: wash them.
0: Them,
2: dry them, made sure they were raised on good old cow manure,
0: right?
2: Not foraged out in the wild off a dead tree.
0: Yeah.
2: In a typical year, California sees only a handful of amatoxin poisoning cases. This year has already exceeded that baseline many times over. Researchers say rainfall may have contributed to unusually widespread mushroom growth, but the extended duration and intensity remains unexplained. It's a mystery.
0: Yeah.
2: Here, I can explain this in one word. It's Californians.
0: Right.
2: They can't identify mushrooms correctly.
0: Yeah. But here's the deal, Trent. Even if, you're not in California, and let's just say we're at Spring Mill Bible Camp
2: next
0: week.
2: In America.
0: Yeah, and you're at Spring Mill Bible Camp, and you're out in the woods.
2: Yeah.
0: I'm not going to go testing stuff out that's in the woods anywhere. If I see something, I'm like, even if it looks like you could eat it, I'm not going to eat it because I don't want to get sick. He's talking about these wild mushrooms.
2: Yeah.
0: If I saw wild mushrooms, I would just go my own way away from them. I ain't touching those things. Go my own way, right?
2: Good advice. And
0: good transition,
2: too.
0: Yeah. So far, I'm kind of on a roll tonight.
2: You are.
0: Not bragging or anything, but kind of
2: that's
0: on a
2: okay.
0: roll.
2: We're kind of bragging a little bit. We're patting ourselves on the back a little bit today.
0: That's right. Yeah, that does lead us perfectly, though, into the number 3 song on the countdown, featured as a lead single to Fleetwood Mac's 11th studio album titled Rumors, released in 1977. Trent, we said Landslide might be another one by Fleetwood Mac.
2: That's true.
0: Your daughter Daisy said that would have been a good one,
2: yeah.
0: But this is the one I picked. So song became the band's first top 10 hit as it peaked at number number 10 on the Billboard Hot 100 and number 10 on the U.S. Cashbox Top 100. And number 3, it's Go Your Own Way by Fleetwood Mac, right here on the Top 9 at 9 show.

0: That was A Change Is Gonna Come by Sam Cooke, coming in at number 2 on the countdown this week for top 9 songs about change or leaving. That song was featured on Cooke's album titled Ain't That Good News, released in 1964. Song peaked at number 9 on the Billboard R&B Singles chart that same year. It's, you know, Trent, it seems like there's been a lot of changes going on here at FHU.
1: Well, I know one thing that is never going to change.
0: What's that, Trent?
1: The Top 9 at 9 show with Matt and Trent.
0: The number one radio show here in Henderson, Tennessee, Trent.
1: Not just Henderson, Tennessee. Let's be honest. The whole world.
0: Oh, yeah, the whole world. Yeah, that might be a little bit of a slight exaggeration there, though, Trent.
1: Well, maybe a slight one. But we do dominate iHeartRadio, too, though.
0: Worldwide. You know, maybe we are number one in the whole world, Trent.
1: I know. And let me tell you something. Everyone is jealous of us. You know, those poor boys that you're on your little podcast. You know your little podcast.
0: Yeah.
1: Jared got no taste.
0: Yeah.
1: He's not bringing in the audience.
0: No.
1: And then Matt, the 50th ranked West Virginia. I mean, let's be honest. Virginia, West Virginia, according to Daisy and Silas,
0: yeah,
1: number 50 of the 50
0: states. Oh, wow. Yeah. Man, shots fired on Matt Cook's state.
1: I know.
0: Wow.
1: Godno State. And also, who else is it from West Virginia?
0: We talked about the Hesselroads. Breck.
1: Breck Hesselroad is from West Virginia. Who else?
0: Stu Varner, who used to be the dean. He's from West Virginia.
1: He's from West Virginia. No, there's somebody else.
0: Yeah. Joyce Blumenberg.
1: Joyce Blumenberg. Yeah. Our favorite. We haven't mentioned Joyce in a while. Joyce Blumenberg, one of my favorite people on the face
0: Joyce
1: of earth.
0: Yeah.
1: Great singer. We need to have Joyce
0: back. She needs
1: back
0: to come
1: on.
0: Back on
1: she
0: our
1: needs
0: show
1: to come
0: again.
1: Back on the show. We need Joyce Blumenberg back in business.
0: Yeah. Trent, you said that West Virginia, your kids ranked that number 50. You think West Virginia is ranked worse than Kentucky?
1: Oh, man, that's a tough one. You know, that's like debating which is the greater musician, Mike McCutcheon or Bob Dylan.
0: Ooh, yeah.
1: Man, that's hard stuff.
0: Yeah, maybe West Virginia is moving up just a little bit. Maybe they're not number 50.
1: Maybe.
0: You know, the times they are changing, Trent, so they're moving up on the list.
1: You know, I probably just made everyone from Kentucky mad at me.
0: And West Virginia.
1: And I've got lots of friends from Kentucky. Let me tell you something. I grew up right across from Kentucky.
0: Yeah, like Jeffersonville is right across from Louisville.
1: And I love Louisville.
0: Yeah, and you said it correctly. Louisville. Yeah,
1: that's right. It's Louisville.
0: Yeah.
1: And I love Louisville, Kentucky.
0: That's right.
1: So if you're from Louisville, don't get mad at me.
0: Yeah.
1: If you're outside of Louisville, you can make me a little mad at it.
0: Yeah, the times they are changing, though, Trent.
1: So and that's leads Bob Dylan.
0: Perfectly. Bob Dylan's song leads us perfectly into number one song. It's the title track to Bob Dylan's album of the same name, released in 1964. Another song in 1964. The song was written as an anthem of change for the time, influenced by Irish and Scottish ballads. The song continues to be one of Dylan's most popular songs. At number one, it's The Times They Are a-Changin' by Bob Dylan, right here on the Top 99 Show.

0: All right, that was The Times They Are A-Changin' by Bob Dylan as the number one song on the countdown this week for top nine songs about change or leaving, and it was a good week. Not always happy about changes. Some changes are good, some changes are bad, but we at least picked nine good songs to discuss change or leaving. Right?
1: That's true. That's true. You know, we're all sad to see President Shannon leave.
0: But I think people are real excited to see President Keith Harris come in.
1: But we are excited about Keith Harris coming.
0: We got to get him on our show.
1: Dr. Keith, I know, Dr. Keith. He needs to come out and hang out with the other doctors.
0: Yeah.
1: You know, Dr. Matsky Barker.
0: Yeah.
1: And Dr. Professional Track and Field Coach.
0: Trent McManus.
1: That's right. He needs to come hang out with us.
0: Yeah.
1: We'll break him in nice and well.
0: Yeah. So, Trent, next week, I thought of a theme. This was one I thought of.
1: This is all you.
0: Yeah. And I just thought it'd be cool because I just got to thinking about all the songs that mention magic. And we've played a few of these throughout the 130 shows that we've done on the show. But I was like, there's a lot of songs that mention magic or something that does with like magical powers or something like that, or maybe an ability that you have as a result of magic. So I thought it'd be cool to say top nine songs that deal with magic, or not that we're encouraging witchcraft or anything here, Trent.
1: Oh no, because that is anti-scriptural.
0: Yeah, but
1: by the way, sorcerers that practice sorcery commanded to be put to death.
0: That's right. We're not doing that.
1: If we were still following the old law, we would put these people to death.
0: Yeah. So, but there's a lot of good ones even that you thought of too. So what do you think about the theme, Trent?
1: I think it's a great theme. I love songs about magic. You know, I want to be clear, we don't believe in practicing magic.
0: We don't.
1: Witchcraft.
0: But we do like songs that mention magic.
1: But we don't necessarily believe we should put them to death.
0: Yeah.
1: Anymore.
0: Yeah. This is a song by Genesis, Trent.
1: I like the band Genesis.
0: They're really good, and you got, this song is called Invisible Touch, which means invisible is a power that you have that, you watch movies, it's like, hey, I'm invisible.
1: I would love to have that ability.
0: That'd be cool.
1: I would love to be invisible.
0: Yeah, that'd be cool. I'd like to fly. That would be my power that I would like to have.
1: Oh, yeah, if I could pick them, I wouldn't pick to be invisible.
0: But it would be cool,
1: But it would be nice, just to be able to disappear and be invisible.
0: Yeah, someone's trying to catch you and just

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number of years ago, I came across a news story, the messiest garage in America, that was overloaded with so many things. It wasn't what they had in it. It's what they had left outside, and it was a 1948 Plymouth that had taken its fair share of abuse. And you're thinking, man, what a treasure. Now, I know it's a car, but let's think about some spiritual application. Sometimes maybe we are leaving our treasures outside of our lives, our treasures toward heaven, Matthew 6:19-21. It was the words of Isaiah to a straying Judah in Isaiah 33:6 that says, the latter part, the fear of the Lord is his treasure. Friends, let's keep the junk out of our hearts and minds and make certain that we're putting the treasures of the Lord within. 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And friends, as always, have a good day.

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1: Thank you. Thank you so much.

0: written by Ted Dameron, and the name of the song is called
1: If You Could See Me Now. You know how blue I've been. There must be some here older than I. 1948, now come on, and we're the only ones. It's been re-released even. Doobie-doobie-down. Shoo-boo-boo-dee-boo-boo. You made me forget my lyrics. If you, if you, if you, if you.

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1: We'd like to have a tune taken from the soundtrack of the Billie Holiday film, Lady Sings the Blues. This is Lady's own, God Bless the Child. 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

She comes to town. Since she came, why, it's a shame how she cools them down. Now, fellas, she can't get our fellas that she ain't met. Georgia claimed her Georgia name this week. Georgia.

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This is Amanda Bretherick, head volleyball coach at Freed Hardeman. 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
2: 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This is Lady's own, God Bless the Child. 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
2: 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Just ahead is another Bible-based lesson with Jeff Archie of International Gospel Hour. Let's begin.
1: Well, thank you to our Jay Webb and greetings to all of you. It's great having you today for our studies here from the International Gospel Hour. You know, we've been on the air or online or on an app since 1934, and we're grateful to serve every way that we can. You know, 2 Timothy 3 and verse 16 says, "All Scripture is given by inspiration of God and is profitable for doctrine, for reproof, for correction, for instruction in righteousness, that the man of God may be complete, thoroughly furnished unto all good works." Friends, we take Bible study very seriously, and we like to seek what the Bible says of the answers of life. Before we look at a couple of questions today that we want to consider, I want to pause at this point, speaking of the Bible, and allow our Jay Webb to tell you about our free Bible course that we send by mail. That's right, the old-fashioned way, and it still works. You can get it absolutely free. Here is our Jay Webb with those details.
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1: After his resurrection, the Scripture tells the following. From Luke 24:15, "So it was, while they conversed and reasoned, that Jesus himself drew near and went with them." Here are two individuals discussing and questioning the resurrection of Christ, and they were asking things that were reasonable. You know, there are times I have engaged questions about matters in light of Scriptures, that questions that were reasonable, and some not so reasonable, to be very honest with you. Today I'd like to entertain a couple of important questions that were submitted to me a number of years ago while I was in local preaching. I would take one Sunday night a month and we would do what we would call a Q&A. And friends, I find them worthy for all of us to study them, and let's begin with question one. Give us a godly answer. Where in the Bible does it say if one commits suicide, one will be lost eternally? Now, friends, from the very outset, I used to believe that based on a couple of scriptures. From 1 Corinthians 6:18-20, "Flee fornication. Every sin that a man does is without the body, but he that commits fornication sins against his own body. What? Know ye not that your body is the temple of the Holy Ghost, which is in you, which you have of God, and you are not your own? For you are bought with a price. Therefore glorify God in your body and in your spirit, which are God's." Another text was 1 Corinthians 3:16-17, "Know ye not that you are the temple of God, and that the Spirit of God dwells in you? If any man defiles the temple of God, him shall God destroy, for the temple of God is holy, which temple you are." Now, friends, when you look at these verses, both of these texts, these contexts, are dealing with ungodly living, not the taking of one's life. And as we consider this question that we're looking at concerning suicide, we know that life is a gift from God. We note that from Acts 17 and verse 25. And we know murder is condemned, Exodus 20, verse 13, Romans 13 and verse 9. And suicide has been called self-murder when committed by a person who is accountable. At one time, it was estimated that more than 90% of suicide victims are considered to be normal, sane persons. And I credit the late Wayne Jackson with these figures. And a sane person that would take his or her life when Christ is the answer, they will answer to God, yes. But we also know of circumstances of those not in a right mind, and they are unaware. For example, I'm reminded of some men that I've known in the past, that one man came to and they asked him why he tried to take his life, and he was absolutely stunned. He had a situation where a chemical imbalance caused him to make decisions of which he was not even aware. I'm reminded of another man who his total personality had changed to where he took his life. An autopsy showed a growth upon his brain that affected his reasoning. And so there are things that do arise that sometimes we just don't know the circumstances. We must also be reminded that judgment lies in the hands of God, and many times there are things of which we are simply not aware. I think of another story I heard of a young lady that at her daddy's funeral, he had taken his life, and the preacher was trying to comfort and do the best he could. And at the end, this man's daughter stood up and said, "May I say something? We don't know everything that went on with Daddy, but here's what we do know. He loved us, and we loved him. This we know." Friends, with this question, let us be proactive. If you are contemplating suicide or you're aware of anyone doing so, talk with them and encourage them to a doctor. Help is available. You know, you can simply call or text 988. If you're struggling, you're thinking of this, do it now. 988. You can call or text 988. Matter of fact, the website is 988. 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And they will work with you and help you. And then let's think about the following text of Psalm 34:12. What is man? What man is he, rather, that desires life and loves many days that he may see good? And in 1 Peter 3:10, for he that will love life and see good days, let him refrain his tongue from evil and his lips that they speak no guile. Let's embrace the words of Christ of John 10 and verse 10. I am come that they might have life and that they might have it more abundantly. We hope we are able to address this question, and we hope that this will be of help to you. Give us a godly answer. What does self-righteous mean, and what does the Bible say about self-righteousness? Well, defined, it is confident of one's own righteousness, especially when smugly moralistic and intolerant of the opinions and behavior of others. I want you to note that, confident of one's own righteousness. You know, we're warned of this behavior, Isaiah 65 and verse 5, which say, "Stand by thyself, come not near to me, for I am holier than thou. These are a smoke in my nose, a fire that burneth all the day." And we think about the Pharisee and the publican in Luke 18, 9 through 14, when the Pharisee stood and prayed, thus when in himself he talked about everything that he did to God. But then the simple publican said, "God, be merciful to me, a sinner." And Jesus told us which one went down to his house justified more than the other. It was the publican who would not so much as lift his eyes to heaven that God would prefer over that Pharisee. And Jesus said, "Everyone that exalts himself shall be abased. He that humbleth himself shall be exalted." Self-righteousness is a righteousness formed by one's self. It's not a righteousness formed by God in His gospel, wherein the righteousness of God is revealed from faith to faith. Romans 1, verse 17. We need not trust in ourselves, but trust in God. Trust in the Lord with all your heart, and lean not unto thine own understanding. In all thy ways acknowledge Him, and He shall direct thy paths. Proverbs 3, verses 5 and 6. Friends, we hope that these two questions and our study have been of help to you. The Bible does not say that one is lost eternally if one commits suicide. There's so many variables there of that individual and things we simply do not know, and judgment would be better left in the hands of God. And of course, let us be proactive and help others that may be struggling with that. Again, we mentioned earlier of the suicide number. Call or text the numbers 988 or 988lifeline.org. 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We're going to pause for a few words from our J. Webb. We have some material we'd like to send to you absolutely free from our friends at Apologetics Press. And here is J. Webb with those details.
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2: The Jones Family Dining Center on the campus of Fried-Hardeman University will be open this summer for lunch, Sunday through Thursday, opening at 11 and closing at 1:30. After July 2nd, however, those hours may change, so stay tuned to WFHU 91.5 The Lion for the latest update.
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Some trust in chariots and some in horses, but we will remember the name of the Lord our God, Psalm 20, verse 7. Such a wonderful thought in Psalm of David as he acknowledged rejoicing in God's salvation and of those saved by God. He grants those saving strength, as mentioned in verse 6. One may trust in the might of this world, but one would do better remembering the Lord and his might. For Proverbs 3, verses 5 and 6 says, "Trust in the Lord with all thine heart, and lean not unto thine own understanding. In all thy ways acknowledge him, and he shall direct thy paths." As we remember the Lord, we will continually trust in him. So, dear friend, are you troubled, and are you finding yourself trusting more in the world than remembering God? There is hope and peace available for the one that will obey the gospel of Christ. Let us help you toward that end by visiting us at internationalgospelhour.com. Thanks for taking 60 seconds for the Savior, and have a good day.

0: My son had a drinking problem at college. 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I didn't want to go to an Al-Anon meeting, but I'm sure glad I went. Is someone's drinking troubling you? You might be surprised at what you can learn in an Al-Anon family group from people just like you. 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

is Amanda Brethren, head volleyball coach at Freed Hardeman. 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
4: 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After July 2nd, however, those hours may change, so stay tuned to WFHU 91.5 The Lion for the latest update.

Hi there, I'm Robert Hatfield, the pulpit minister for the Henderson Church of Christ, and I just want to take a minute to invite you and your family to come and be a part of our worship services here. 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
1: 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As a singer-songwriter myself, I love to hear the Great American Songbook played and sung by the people who wrote it and made it famous. They're all here on WFHU 91.5, Henderson. Keep listening.

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3: From the International Gospel Hour, this is 60 Seconds for the Savior. I'm Jeff Archie. In Revelation 3:20, Jesus said, "Behold, I stand at the door and knock. If any man hear my voice and open the door, I will come into him and will sup with him and he with me." I'm sure we've seen the wonderful painting, The Light of the World, painted by Holman Hunt. It is Jesus standing at the door of a house, gently knocking, but when you look closely, you do not see a handle or knob on the outside of the door. That was not an oversight by Mr. Hunt, but he wanted to communicate that Jesus stands before the door of our lives, but we must be the ones to let him in. Jesus does stand at the door and knocks on the lives of people every day. If we're too busy to hear him through his word, then friend, we are just simply too busy. Let's remember his promise and let us open the door. 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

0: or no pain, your wisdom teeth should be checked every year. If wisdom teeth come in properly and meet the right conditions, they're generally safe to keep. 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

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As a singer-songwriter myself, I love to hear the Great American Songbook played and sung by the people who wrote it and made it famous. They're all here on WFHU 91.5, Henderson. Keep listening.

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1: Winning Tennessee Wildcast Extra is on the air. This week, Jason and I visit with Clint Borum and hear about his efforts to help private landowners enhance the wildlife opportunities on their land.
2: Cattle farmers that had cows in the stream, that's a water quality issue. So that district conservationist would work with that landowner to design exclusion fencing along the creek with cross fencing and water tanks and pipelines. And that landowner could apply for cost share through USDA programs to fund that project, all the while improving water quality in that watershed. It's no different with forest and wildlife. Landowners that are interested in managing their property for forest health and vigor or wildlife production, or their open land acres for wildlife production, have the ability to reach out to us. That's where we come into play as partner biologists with USDA. They reach out to us as the specialist. We work within their offices. We work with those landowners to develop a management plan and have management practices that they can potentially sign up to get cost share for through USDA programs. So that is how it all works. USDA has tons of funding, and we are partners in that event to help get that funding to affect the species and the plant communities that we feel are most important in the state of Tennessee, working with private landowners.
1: And anytime the federal government is involved, like you said, there's dollars there, but it gets complicated.
2: It does.
1: And that's where you guys can really help with that part, too.
2: Yeah, we're hopefully there to hold their hand and walk them through that process of, okay, these are the things that you need to do to affect these types of wildlife on your property. These are some practices. Guess what? These practices that are in that list or suite are cost-shareable practices through NRCS. Mm-hmm. You're going to have to apply, do applications and paperwork, and there's ranking and scoring, and there's timelines with the federal government and all that, and funding comes down at this time, and applications are due by this time. We're hopefully there to be the intermediate in that process, but more so to lay out the correct management actions that need to take place to help them reach their goal.
1: Right.
2: You know, yeah. We've had a lot of impact over the years. Like I said, we're going on 28 or 20 years mm-hmm. almost. I gave a 10-year review to the commission 9 years ago. Yeah. And at that time when I ran the numbers, we had an impact or were able to bring in with our four positions at the time nearly $28 million to the state of Tennessee through federal USDA programs that directly affected habitat in the state of Tennessee. Awesome. So that's a big number.
1: Yeah.
2: It's a real big number.
1: Mm-hmm.
2: So it's great that they are willing to partner with us and they see that we are the experts in that field. And they want us to work with the landowners in the state of Tennessee, again, to protect soil, air, water, and wildlife. That's their duties as federal employees with the federal government. So we're all working together to make an impact on the landscape.
3: And just impacting those four things, impacts almost everyone's quality of life on in this state and on this planet. So, yeah.
2: That's water quality has never been more of a bigger issue. Mm-hmm. Water availability has never been more of a bigger issue. As you know, I live down in Columbia, and that's a hot button topic right now. Mm-hmm. So if we can do things, if USDA NRCS is doing things to protect or improve water quality and minimize erosion, that's the best that we can do.
3: Yeah. Mm-hmm. Well, you mentioned a little bit about timing, and we talked about this on the show about Dove Fields and things, but like, is there a certain time that you suggest for people to contact you guys and apply and that kind of thing?
2: Yeah, I'd love to say call me between these hours on this week, but that's just not how it works. You know, we take calls all year long.
1: We are out of time for today, but join us again tomorrow for more Tennessee Wildcast Extra. 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

From the campus of Fried Hardeman University, welcome to Simply Classical on 91.5 WFHU. I'm Rick Brumback. Very good to have you with us today. And we're going to start this hour with Louise Farenc's Symphony No. 1 in C minor.

That was Elin Menahan Thomas performing Lascia Ch'io Pianga, which is an aria from Handel's opera Rinaldo. And before that, it was the very lush second movement of Louise Farrenc's Symphony No. 1 in C minor. Up next is Joachim Raff and his Evening Rhapsody.

You may have recognized that last piece, Luigi Boccherini's Minuet, from his string quintet in E major. 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Now we're going to give a listen to a piece by Igor Stravinsky, his Symphony in Three Movements.

0: That last piece was Harold Dark's Organ Fantasy in E Major, but this time it was arranged for strings and performed by the Chamber Ensemble of London. Before that, it was Igor Stravinsky's Symphony in Three Movements. Thank you so much for being with us here today on Simply Classical, 91.5 WFHU. 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